0: to tell her what it actually is, which is a concentration camp.
1: And as the U.S. continues to threaten Cuba, we'll speak to Princeton historian Ada Ferrer. She won a Pulitzer Prize for her book, Cuba, an American History, her new memoir, Keeper of My Kin, Memoir of an Immigrant Daughter. All that and more coming up. Welcome to Democracy Now!, democracynow.org, The War and Peace Report. I'm Amy Goodman. The House of Representatives has approved legislation seeking to end President Trump's war in Iran. On Wednesday, four Republican Congress members broke ranks and sided with Democrats in a 215-208 vote on the War Powers Resolution directing President Trump to remove U.S. armed forces from hostilities against Iran unless explicitly authorized by Congress. The vote had initially been set for 2 weeks ago, but was delayed after House Speaker Mike Johnson adjourned for an early May recess when it appeared the resolution had the votes to pass. It now heads to the Senate. If approved there, the resolution would require Trump's signature. Neither chamber of Congress appears to have enough votes to override a presidential veto. Meanwhile, Michigan Democratic Congressmember Rashida Tlaib is moving forward with a separate war powers resolution that would end U.S. military involvement in Israel's war on Lebanon. She spoke from the House floor Wednesday.
2: Organizations says Human Rights Watch have documented Israel's illegal use of white phosphorus multiple times in Lebanon, which is a war crime. They launched it in residential neighborhoods, y'all, in Lebanese farmland. Is this what our country is supporting? We are supplying these horrific chemical bombs to the Israeli military, and our military is providing operational support as we speak for these scorched earth campaigns that is destroying the very conditions of life in Lebanon.
1: Lebanon's government's agreed to extend the U.S. brokered ceasefire with Israel, even though the Israeli military has consistently violated it. The agreement reached Wednesday requires Hezbollah to cease fire on Israeli troops occupying southern Lebanon, ordering their withdrawal from territory north of the Litani River. Once again, Hezbollah was not a party to the talks, which were hosted by the State Department in Washington. Ahead of Wednesday's announcement, Hezbollah continued to attack Israeli forces occupying southern Lebanon and fired rockets toward northern Israel. Meanwhile, Israeli strikes across Lebanon killed at least 9 people Wednesday, including an attack on an ambulance that killed 2 paramedics. Several more people were wounded after the ceasefire extension was announced when an Israeli drone attacked a vehicle in southern Lebanon. On Capitol Hill, Secretary of State Marco Rubio testified to a House committee on Wednesday that military operations against Iran are over. Rubio later clarified his remark to state he meant only that Operation Arctic Fury had ended.
3: It's a fact. We're no longer conducting sustained strikes inside of Iran to degrade their military because Epic Fury is over.
1: Even as Rubio spoke, President Trump appeared to contradict his testimony, telling reporters in the Oval Office the U.S. had attacked Iran as recently as Tuesday evening.
4: And we hit them pretty hard the night before and actually last night.
1: Trump claimed talks to end the U.S. war in Iran were going very well, actually, and could result in a breakthrough as soon as this weekend. He spoke just hours after Iran attacked diplomatic facilities in Kuwait, along with its international airport, killing one person and injuring over 60 others.
4: You know, I'd say in that part of the world, ceasefire is when you're shooting in a more moderate manner.
1: Iranian Foreign Minister Abbas Araghchi said Iran remains in communication with the Trump administration, but stressed there had been no tangible progress with U.S. negotiators. In Gaza, Israeli airstrikes overnight killed 9 Palestinians, including 4 children. On Wednesday, mourners gathered at Al-Aqsa Hospital to bid farewell to 2 Palestinian brothers, Sakhar and Mohamed Khalil Abu Karim, who were killed in an Israeli airstrike at Maghazi refugee camp. This is one of their relatives.
5: There's no ceasefire or anything. The Israeli army is targeting civilians. He was a young man trying to make a living, just like me. I'm a tradesman, just trying to earn a living. We want to live. What shall we do? It's a wartime and everything is shut down.
1: The British government has banned progressive political commentators Hassan Piker and Cenk Uygur from entering the UK. They were scheduled to speak at the South by Southwest London Festival and the Oxford Union Society. The UK's Home Office said it was canceling their travel permits, quote, on the grounds that their presence in the

0: UK may not be conducive to the public good, unquote. Both Piker and Uyghur outspoken in their criticism of Israel. Uyghur posted on social media, quote, I've been banned for criticizing Israel. Are we free anymore? He asked. Piker also said, quote, the UK has revoked my visa as well, all at the behest of Israel, Piker said. President Trump said Wednesday night he'll nominate Todd Blanche as his next attorney general. Blanche has been serving as acting attorney general since Trump fired Pam Bondi in April. He was previously President Trump's personal lawyer. President Trump signed an executive order Wednesday making it easier to fire 8,000 of the highest paid government workers. The order by the Office of Personnel Management strips a mostly senior group of workers of their civil service protections by classifying them as at-will employees who can be fired without a stated cause. The White House previously indicated up to 50,000 positions could be reclassified and hasn't ruled out expanding its order. In Bolivia, rural communities demanding the resignation of President Rodrigo Paz have seized an oil field in the Santa Cruz region, shutting down production. Protesters closed the well valves and erected barriers to slow the advance of the police, with a local leader stating the takeover was nonviolent and decided collectively by indigenous community members. Police later moved in with riot gear, arresting four people. The oil field action is the latest escalation in a weeks-long general strike opposing Paz's sweeping neoliberal agenda. The unrest began in early May over fuel shortages, rising living costs, and austerity measures. Since then, it's left at least five people dead and cause billions of dollars in economic losses. President Paz is proposing a controversial state of exception bill to Bolivia's Congress to authorize the military to dismantle roadblocks as nationwide protests enter their fifth week. This is Bolivian President Paz.
1: All the efforts that our national police, our armed forces, and the government will make will be humanitarian actions aimed at changing this situation.
0: In Chile, thousands of students, teachers, and activists have taken to the streets of Santiago in a massive march against far-right President José Antonio Kast's education cuts and sweeping austerity measures. Since taking office in March, Kast has pledged to slash roughly $6 billion in public spending over 18 months, imposing a nearly 3% budget cut across all ministries. The Confederation of Students of Chile called on citizens to reject the austerity plan under the slogan, "Public education must be defended," warning free higher education is now under threat in Chile. These are some of the voices from the march.
2: We are returning once again to a savage dictatorship. The kids tried to march and the police didn't let them. The teachers were gassed and beaten.
3: We are fighting to maintain rights, to protect them not only for us students, but also for the elderly and for all the people who need support and whom the state cannot leave alone.
0: Mexico City has been rocked by massive labor protests as the National Coordinating Committee of Education Workers is calling for dignified pensions, fair wages, and job security. The strike comes just days before Mexico is set to host the first match of the World Cup soccer tournament. On Monday, striking teachers marched on Zocalo Square, where they were met with tear gas from riot police as they broke through metal barricades. On Tuesday, they toppled giant mannequins of soccer stars advertising FIFA World Cup matches. According to the union, five protesters were injured in the clashes. This is Jose Montes de Oca, the Secretary of Foreign Affairs of the Mexican Electricians Union.
4: There is a lack of sensitivity on the part of the government to address and resolve the demands of the working class, organized as a social movement.
0: And in Albania, protests are growing over the development of a massive resort linked to Jared Kushner, President Trump's son-in-law. Back in 2024, Kushner and Trump's daughter Ivanka Trump were set to invest $1.4 billion into turning an abandoned Soviet weapons base known as Sazan into a luxury island resort. Sazan Island is littered with World War II era unexploded ordnance, including artillery shells and anti-submarine mines. Activists are now raising concerns that the resort will impact wildlife, particularly the flamingos, seals, and sea turtles that live in an area of coastal wetland. This is a local ecologist.
5: In this stretch of kilometers of land, of wildlife habitat, we plan to build a new city. It's declared 10,000 rooms, and what we hear now, it's even more.

0: So there we won't have any more of the protected area. The delta of Vyosa is completely being destroyed.
1: And those are some of the headlines. This is Democracy Now!, democracynow.org, the War and Peace Report. I'm Amy Goodman.
2: And I'm Nermeen Sheikh. Welcome to our listeners and viewers across the country and around the world. As protests continue outside the Newark, New Jersey immigration jail known as Delaney Hall, New Jersey's attorney general has sued the GEO Group, the private prison company operating the facility. The lawsuit asked the court to grant the state health department full access to the facility. New Jersey Governor Mikey Sherrill said in a statement, quote, if the GEO Group, with a $1 billion government contract, has nothing to hide and the conditions inside Delaney Hall are as safe and as sanitary as this private corporation and the Trump administration claim, then there is no legitimate reason why my health inspectors are being kept from full access throughout the building. The New Jersey governor is still being denied access to visit the ICE jail.
1: This comes as the city of Newark plans to expand its own lawsuit from last year against the for-profit GEO Group, asking a court to close Delaney Hall unless city officials are allowed to inspect the jail. Newark Mayor Ross Baraka also lifted a nightly curfew around Delaney Hall on Tuesday as hundreds of immigrants jailed inside the ICE jail continue a hunger and labor strike. Democracy Now!'s Maria Inez Teresena was outside Delaney Hall Tuesday and filed this report.
3: We are standing outside the police barricade. It's about half a mile away from Delaney Hall, the ICE jail here in Newark. We just spent the afternoon with mutual aid workers, speaking to them, speaking to some of the families of immigrants who are detained inside.
4: They're saying families need an appointment. That has never been the case for those visiting. They're just making it more and more difficult to go and visit those who are on labor and hunger strike, and those who have been on strike have been isolated, retaliated against, have had their tablets taken away from them, have had pepper sprays in their units, and then had the doors closed. We have firsthand accounts of this happening. These families are just here to visit. They're still waiting here. And whenever we ask the cops, they're literally ignoring me.
3: And our families, how do they feel? Have they told you if they are afraid now that they have to be escorted by police in order to even get to the entrance of Delaney Hall, which used to not be the case when this barrier was not in place?
4: People are scared. People are confused. I just heard a mom tell her daughter, it's okay. We're okay. Look, I told you there's nothing to be scared of because the daughter started shaking. She's just here to see her dad. She thinks Delaney Hall is a hospital because her family is too scared to tell her what it actually is, which is a concentration camp.
5: That was Natalie, a mutual aid organizer with the group Eyes on Ice, New Jersey. We spoke to a high school senior who asked us not to use his real name. He was wearing his graduation sash.
6: I'm here to visit my father I just came from my signing day, and I wanted to come see my father.
3: What would you like to tell your father on such a special day and such an incredible accomplishment?
6: That I did it for him. All I ever thought about, all I had in mind was him. I really wish he was here. I really wish he was here to see me graduate and to be here with me. He's been there maybe 5 months, maybe six. I lost count. I've been focused more in school. I've been trying to get there for him. I've been trying to make my family proud.
5: We also spoke to a young woman who was there with her siblings and cousin. They asked us to conceal their identities.
7: I was trying to meet my father. He recently got put in, and right now we can't find anybody to help us with the lawyer. And no lawyer is trying to help his case. And so it's really hard to find someone to stay here because he does not deserve to go to another country when he belongs in this one.
3: If you were able to see your father, what would you like to tell him?
7: I would like to tell him that I love him, and that one day I know we will be together as a whole family, and, you know, I don't know, you know, you have a bond.

0: You know, a father-daughter bond.
1: Yeah. Do you have any siblings?
0: Yes, that's right here, actually, my brother and his little baby that he has, a newborn. It's hard to see him because he has a newborn baby. He doesn't have a father. He only has a mother. His mother can't take care of him just by himself. He needs two parents to support him and love him. Every child needs a parent to be there. And it's so painful because not having a father, knowing that your father's in jail, and you can't even communicate, and growing up with the father is just so hard.
2: About an hour after we spoke to them, they were given permission to pass through the police barrier around Delaney Hall. Others, however, were escorted to Delaney Hall by local police, only to be denied entry to visit their loved ones. This is Kimberly Trinidad.
0: My dad's name is Vicente Trinidad Paliero, and my uncle is Agustin Trinidad Paliero. So they're here since Wednesday the 20th. They happen to be detained in Home Depot in Howell, New Jersey. My father has his work authorization, and since the 20th, they haven't released him. A lawyer had to file a habeas corpus for both of them. He's tried to show them his social security card, tried to show them his work authorization card. They said it didn't matter, and they brought him in anyway. My uncle, on the other hand, he doesn't have any legal status. He's been here for over 30 years.
1: Were you able to see them this afternoon?
0: I was not, because they said that you had to be on a list to get in.
3: I'm Rachel Marindette. I am a detention attorney at the American Friends Service Committee, which is a nonprofit here in New Jersey. So I was inside visiting. I saw five of my clients who were inside today. So I have some clients who, have various like medical conditions, and because the food in the dining hall is so inedible, they won't eat anything other than out of the commissary. So when their commissary shut down for 5 days, they're not eating. So I have many of the clients I saw today hadn't had anything to eat other than perhaps like a cracker in the past week or so. And then there's also, temperature dysregulation. They said they often like will crank up the air conditioning so that everyone's freezing, which often really feels like kind of direct retaliation.
2: As mutual aid advocates began to pack up and the sun started setting, a man was released from Delaney Hall and reunited with his friend of 14 years.
4: Feliz, feliz estar afuera.
5: Es un milagro.
4: Gracias a Dios. Gracias a Dios.
5: Señor, ¿cuánto tiempo estuvo dentro?
2: The man identified himself as Damian Castillo. He said he was detained for about 3 weeks.
5: Y vio la huelga y las acciones.
4: Sí, sí, todo, todo.
2: And that he knew of the hunger strike happening inside in a different detention unit.
4: La unidad uno, pero aún así nos encerraban sin motivo.
2: He said the detainees were treated very poorly and were often put on lockdown.
4: Pero Dios quiera y todos salgan libres. Gracias.
1: This is Maria Ines Taracena with Diego Ramos and Sharina Nadura reporting for Democracy Now! Outside of Delaney Hall in Newark, New Jersey.
6: Thank you for that, Maria. To see all of our coverage on the hunger strike and protests at the Delaney Hall ICE jail in Newark, go to democracynow.org. Coming up, hundreds of far-right activists gathered in Portugal Saturday for an anti-immigrant summit focused on so-called re-migration. Among those who attended, Trump's former Border Patrol commander Gregory Bovino. Stay with us.
7: Through the winter's Iceland cold, down Nicolet Avenue, city of flame, fought fire and ice.

0: streets of Minneapolis, Bruce Springsteen performing on Democracy Now's 30th anniversary on Monday night, March 23rd at the Riverside Church. 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This is Democracy Now!, democracynow.org, the War and Peace Report. I'm Amy Goodman with Nermeen Sheikh.
1: In Portugal, hundreds of far-right activists gathered Saturday for the annual Remigration Summit, advocating for the mass deportation of immigrants. Former U.S. Border Patrol Commander Gregory Bovino and white nationalist leader Jared Taylor were VIP guests alongside elected officials from Germany's far-right anti-immigrant AfD party and Spain's Vox. Other attendees included Stefano Forte, president of the New York Young Republican Club. In an interview ahead of the event, Greg Bovino cited Nazi Germany's lead general, Erwin Rommel, as an inspirational figure. At the summit, Bovino said, quote, "If there is inspiration gained from the U.S. Border Patrol model and method, then fantastic."
0: Gregory Bovino led the Trump administration's militarized immigration crackdowns in Chicago, Los Angeles, and Minneapolis. Earlier this year, he appeared in Minneapolis wearing a long olive wool overcoat that some online observers likened to, quote, a Nazi cosplay coat. California Governor Gavin Newsom's social media press account called it Nazi-coded. Bovino was eventually removed from his position in January after immigration agents under his command killed 37-year-old VA nurse Alex Preti in Minneapolis. Preti was shot dead 2 weeks after an ICE agent fatally shot Renee Good in Minneapolis. During an interview outside the so-called Remigration Summit in Portugal, Bovino criticized the Trump administration.
2: The base is not very happy now over what's happening immigration-wise. They voted for mass deportations. Mass deportations are not occurring. There are no mass deportations occurring in the United States right now. So those MAGA voters, those 80 million that came out to vote for him in the polls, are not happy campers right now.
0: We go now to Vienna, Austria, to speak with the reporter Charles Davis, who writes for The Guardian and also runs The Readout, where his new piece is headlined, "Why Did the Press Ignore a Gathering of the World's Leading Fascists?" Charles, thanks so much for being with us. Why don't you talk about what remigration is and the significance of Bovino being there?
3: Yeah, so remigration is basically the policy response to the Great Replacement Conspiracy Theory. And the Great Replacement Conspiracy Theory, as I think, unfortunately, a lot of your viewers will already know about, is the idea that there's like a global elite plot, typically by Jews, to replace white Europeans and white North Americans with immigrants via mass migration. So remigration was a term that was popularized a few years ago by an Austrian activist named Martin Sellner. He's also the guy who helped popularize the Great Replacement Conspiracy Theory. And it basically is it's an argument for mass deportations, not just of illegal criminals, as is the typical rhetoric you would hear from the Trump administration, far right parties here in Europe, but it's the idea that you need to actually like reverse the 20th century, that the issue is not just the immigrants who came in the last few years seeking asylum or refugee status, but those who were allowed in over the last 100 years, who are not really, as they see it, European or American.
1: And Charles, could you explain why you mentioned earlier, why is this remigration idea attributed to Jews, this global plot?
3: Well, actually, yeah, in my original piece that I wrote last week, I spoke to a professor at the University of Vienna named Daniel Sharp, who explained that this is basically rooted in Nazi ideology. Like the idea, specifically, let's talk about Germany and Austria, the idea that certain people were not German and Austrian, despite the fact that they had lived in this area for hundreds of years, despite the fact that they had citizenship, that was very much the Nazi idea. And in fact, remigration back then, before it became the Holocaust, was the idea that we would expel Jews to places like Madagascar. So when it's popularized now, like, I mean, this is why it caused such a controversy a few years ago when Martin Sellner was meeting with members of Alternative for Deutschland. In 2023, the German outlet Corrective reported that there was a secret meeting in Potsdam between Sellner and leaders of the AfD. And that caused national protests because Germans know their history.

0: right? They know what happens when you start saying certain Germans are more German than others. And I think what is so alarming about this summit is that these people, including the AfD lawmakers that attended this, AfD lawmaker Lena Korte, and the AfD press that showed up to give her a platform, they're now doing it out in the open. And I think that is maybe one of the lessons they've learned from Donald Trump. They've been both emboldened and empowered by him. And they've also learned that the way you get away with this kind of stuff and get away with this kind of crazy conspiratorial and, you know, policy of ethnic cleansing, which I think you can call remigration. The way you get away with it is not by having secret meetings that the press can then expose. You just do it out in public and you say, there's nothing scandalous here. We're doing this out in public. We're organizing on Facebook. In fact, that's where I first learned about this summit. Paid Facebook ads by the group Reconquista, which is a far right Portuguese group, which is named after the idea of mass expulsions of Muslims historically from the Iberian Peninsula. And so now it's all out in the open. And if we can be grateful to Greg Bovino for anything, it's to drawing some attention to this and also spelling out what they mean by remigration. It is not just deporting so-called illegals. Greg Bovino, when he was criticizing the Trump administration, you know, I'm less interested in his sour grapes and more in the fact that he spelled out that he thinks there are 100 million illegal aliens in the United States. Now, most credible experts would tell you there are 12 million tops. But if you were paying attention during the 2024 campaign, you might have seen Donald Trump and J.D. Vance keep making that number go a little bit higher every time they spoke. It hit 20 million, it hit 30 million, and now it hit 100 million. And I think that speaks to the fact that they're not just trying to get people out based on pure legal status. You have to view it in the context of trying to eliminate birthright citizenship and rolling back the 20th century. It's getting rid of people that came over the last 100 years who they define as not American or not European enough for the European context.
1: And so if you could say a little bit more about the way in which Trump and his administration generally have been advancing and elevating this idea, and in particular, the fact that the State Department has pledged to create an office for remigration. What is the status of that? Has it been established, and what is its purpose?
0: Well, you know, the Trump administration, there's always a little bit of dance that the far right does. There are those that are like the public figures that say, you know, remigration, don't get too scared about it. We actually just mean deporting criminals. That is what the AfD did after their secret meeting with Martin Selinar was exposed a few years ago. If you go to their website, they say, we just mean getting rid of like the people that have committed violent crimes, et cetera. And same with the Trump administration. I do not know if they actually succeeded in establishing this, but the whole Department of Remigration that they were going to established from under the State Department was ostensibly about voluntary self-deportation. Of course, when you get them to speak honestly at summits like this happened over the weekend, you see that it's not just about getting out a certain amount of illegal aliens, as they call them, or getting people to self-deport. I mean, they would get people to self-deport by creating such a hostile environment, and I think through state force to get them expelled. And in terms of remigration in Europe, the United States State Department has actually endorsed this great replacement conspiracy theory. In the U.S. National Security Strategy document that was released last December, the Trump administration warned that majority non-Europeans were taking over Europe, and that Europeans faced a stark prospect of civilizational erasure, and that should present trends continue, the continent will be unrecognizable in 20 years or less. Now, living here in Vienna, I can tell you that that is not really taking place. You know, there are definitely more immigrants here than there were 20 years ago. But the idea that they're facing civilizational erasure for white Austrians, that is, it's conspiratorial. And I think what upsets me so much about the coverage of this and just the far-right extremism in general is that if you sound kind of crazy when you talk about it, when you say that the face of Donald Trump's deportation policy and a young Republican leader, Stefano Forte, are going to Europe to meet with self-described fans of Adolf Hitler, people that you can fairly describe as neo-Nazi activists, to talk about a plan for ethnic cleansing, it sounds crazy because, you know, we should acknowledge that there has been some reporting on this. It's not just people like myself. But you have not seen any coverage from CBS News. You've not seen any coverage from the Washington Post. You've not seen any coverage from the New York Times. And I think that is a huge problem because the New York Times especially is an institution that could make this something more than just a one-day story. They could press the Trump administration to answer, when did they realize that Greg Bovino was a Nazi sympathizer? And to press Republicans in New York and elsewhere, do you agree?

0: with Stefano Forte and his efforts to forge a kind of neo-fascist transatlantic alliance.
1: So I want to ask you more about Bovino and why people should care, since he has been ousted. You have him tweeting from Newark. Many people wondered if he had gone to Delaney, but on his way to Portugal, Senator Mullen, he was talking about the new DHS secretary, and the rest of them have been trying to handle these riots. Well, let's just say it's not going great. For those of you in the comments section, give a vote. Should I just handle this myself? Those agents' lives are at stake due to this inaction. And then you have, let me go to Greg Bovino speaking to Newsmax about the hunger strike at the Delaney Hall ICE jail in Newark.
2: As far as the facilities, those facilities are actually, I think they're too good. Fantastic facilities. Those detainees get everything they need. Mm-hmm. But what they really need is deporting, and we need to expand this facility so we can get even more detainees in there. Carl, hey, I've heard about a hunger strike, which, you know, I think that's fake news anyway. But if they did, well, I'm okay with that, because if they lose weight, we can get even more people on planes for deportation.
1: So that was Bovino talking to Newsmax. And of course, you had Tom Homan, the so-called border czar, denying there's a hunger strike, but then saying he would force feed prisoners there. And then you have Bovino saying, you have the world watching and supporting your efforts to hold the line, he's saying to ICE agents at Delaney. Every one of us wants to be shoulder to shoulder with you. In speaking with the Mean Green team, they send you support and are wishing you the best. He also talked about ICE agents at Delaney, hang in there. This is extremely interesting, given he is both supporting them and criticizing the Trump administration. Your final comment on this, the role he plays.
0: Well, yeah, I think he does speak for the MAGA base. And I think it's interesting that when he criticizes the Trump administration, he is criticizing the czars around him. It's always the bad advisors. He's not criticizing Stephen Miller or Donald Trump. And I think he's right not to, because I think Stephen Miller and Donald Trump share the remigration agenda that he has. And I think it's interesting, since we're talking about him showing up to Newark, or at least faking that he would. You know, for several days, organizers of this summit had been teasing that they would have a special guest star. And in the weeks leading up to it, I kind of wondered who that was. I thought, is it going to be a former Fox News anchor? Is it going to be Nick Fuentes? And then Greg Bovino posted on X a photo of himself with giving what can only be described as a Nazi salute. And I think at that exact moment, I realized it is him. It is him. And I checked the Telegram channel for the summit, and they had just announced him. And I think that is what is alarming, because I think he does speak in an unfiltered way what Stephen Miller and Donald Trump would like to say, but they are prevented to by the Susie Wiles, who know, again, this kind of fascist dance, that you cannot come out and say this. You can hint at it by embracing the term remigration, but when the broader public asks you what that means, you tell them it's not the scary thing that it totally does mean, in which you are signaling to your far-right supporters that you yourself support.
3: Well, I also want to bring into this conversation Amanda Moore. She's a reporter who focuses on far-right extremism and state violence. Her recent piece for The Nation is headlined Notes from an ICE Chaser. She spent months covering Gregory Bovino and the immigration crackdown from Mother Jones and other outlets. Welcome to Democracy Now, Amanda. We've just been talking about Bovino at this re-migration summit in Portugal. Could you talk about what you did? The title of your piece is Notes from an ICE Chaser. You chased Bovino?
4: Basically, yeah. I followed Bovino and the surge of federal agents into Illinois, North Carolina, New Orleans, and Minnesota. And so just kind of tailing his caravan, usually, and his men as they drove around.
3: And what did you hope to do by doing this? What did you hope to accomplish by doing this?
4: Well, I mean, we were recording what was happening, right? So, you know, there was an extreme amount of violence, especially at the Broadview ICE facility outside of Chicago. But, you know, also just having the agents driving around and stopping random people at bus stops, or, you know, just walking down the street and tackling them, taking them away. you know, without journalists dedicated to following that, you're really relying on

0: community members happening to be around and happening to think to pull out their phones.
1: You last were in Delaney. You were in Minneapolis. You were in ICE. You were in Chicago. Talk about what you saw, what the ICE agents were doing, how they were trained, and how this fits into your overall coverage of far-right extremism and state violence here.
0: Sure. So, I mean, Bovino led Border Patrol. And so though these were, you know, considered ICE surges, and a lot of federal agents were moved over to ICE, whether they were with ATF or IRS or any other agency. You know, there is a different culture between Border Patrol and ICE. And so a lot of ICE agents now that were previously hired before the Trump administration or before Trump 2.0 are not very positive about their experiences in these cities because they don't like that everyone is now considered ICE. They don't like, you know, Bovino's cowboy style tactics. They felt like they were put in danger. But, you know, with Border Patrol, it was different. I think, you know, there would be an escalation of violence outside of the detention facilities where people would be protesting, just massive amounts of tear gas. Even when they were in neighborhoods, you know, they would snipe us with rubber bullets from rooftops by the detention centers. And then in Newark, most recently at Delaney, it was clear that they had been told they had to tone down the visual effects, which meant instead of tear gas, people were getting tased. And they were being sprayed with extremely powerful pepper spray.
1: Explain what commuters are in the context of those documenting the effects of the Trump administration's immigration crackdown, Amanda.
0: Sure. So in each city, there would be groups of people, regular citizens, who would also be following ICE and Border Patrol around. And so they referred to themselves as commuters, as in, you know, I am commuting behind a caravan full of, you know, ICE. And they would have signal chats where they would discuss, you know, this is, you know, we're turning on this street here. If you want to follow, you know, along with us, they would honk horns and blow whistles to alert people in the community that immigration officials were around.
1: And finally, as we're seeing Bovino attending this far-right so-called re-migration summit in Portugal, and, you know, the images of him in Chicago wearing that Nazi-like green wool coat that he had specially made, your thoughts?
0: Yeah, I mean, you know, that's a photo that I think Bovino's been quite proud of. Ever since it was taken, he immediately started using it, as well as clips of him doing, you know, the hand gestures and the salute as he was getting into the car. So, I mean, it's not something that he's ever hidden, that, you know, this is kind of how he feels. And I don't find it very surprising that he was at the summit.
1: And finally, I wanted to go back to Charles Davis and ask you about another member of the administration, if you have researched him, and that is Sebastian Gorka. I think his current role is Deputy Assistant to the President and Senior Director for Counterterrorism on the White House National Security Council. A top post, Gorka advised Trump in his first term, but was pushed out after the Forward newspaper revealed he once had ties to a Hungarian far-right Nazi-allied group and that he supported an anti-Semitic and racist paramilitary in Hungary while he served as a Hungarian politician, just to round out your coverage of the far right in Europe.
2: Well, yeah, I mean, I think Sebastian Gorka, the fact that he has returned in the second Trump administration, just like another figure from the first Trump administration, Darren Beatty, who got fired for speaking at a white nationalist conference, shows how, like, unleashed the second Trump administration is and how it is dead bent on forging these ties with far-right extremists. I actually want to go back to Stefano Forte, because although he's just the member, just the president of the New York Young Republican Club, he's actually a key intermediary between the MAGA right and the far right in Europe. So he invited AFD members to attend his first gala as president of the New York Young Republican Club last December. And he was just invited a few weeks ago to address members of the AFD in the German parliament. So it is at multiple levels the Trump administration seeking to forge ties with extremists abroad. And it's certainly something that, again, I think there needs to be a drum

0: Of coverage from major media to like really drive home to the average American that this extremism should be viewed with alarm. That is not just those on the left calling people fascists. It's these people themselves describing themselves as such and still receiving the support from the Trump administration and members of the MAGA movement.
1: Charles Davis of The Redoubt will link to your new article, Why Did the Press Ignore a Gathering of the World's Leading Fascists? And Amanda Moore will link to your new article in The Nation, Notes from an Ice Chaser. We'll link at democracynow.org. Coming up, as the U.S. continues to threaten Cuba, we'll speak to the Pulitzer Prize-winning Princeton historian, Ada Ferrer. Stay with us.

0: The Cuban singer Silvia Rodriguez performing here in Central Park almost a decade ago. This is Democracy Now! I'm Amy Goodman with Nermeen Sheikh.
1: We turn now to Cuba, 5 months into the Trump administration's energy blockade of the island, coming on top of the longest embargo in U.S. history. Expanded U.S. sanctions have exacerbated Cuba's economic crisis, forcing 10 million Cubans to live with rolling blackouts, inflation, and shortages of basic goods. This is 64-year-old Felicia de la Caridad Alvarez, a resident of Old Havana.
2: We've been without water for 6 months. Water is essential in a home. Without water, you're nothing. Life doesn't flow. That cistern is empty. Every 21 days or a little longer, if I don't push the mayor or the director of Aguas de la Habana, they don't send the water truck. And what they do send is a small one. What we need here is a big one.
0: This year, President Trump repeatedly threatened to take over Cuba. But at a House Foreign Affairs Committee hearing Tuesday, Secretary of State Marco Rubio evaded a question about whether the Trump administration plans to invade the island. The question came from Illinois Democratic Congressmember Jonathan Jackson, the son of Reverend Jesse Jackson. Congressman Jackson recently returned from a visit to Cuba.
3: In closing, I would like to ask you, will you invade Cuba? I yield back.
4: Well, I have 1 second to answer. What do I do? I mean, you guys tell me your rules here. I tried to write down all
3: will
4: the stuff
3: you invade
4: said,
3: but... Cuba?
4: Well, that's not the only thing you said.
1: Just last week, Rubio described Cuba as a failed state threatening U.S. national security. He was speaking at a cabinet meeting.
5: Cuba's in a lot of trouble because, unfortunately for them, it's run by a bunch of incompetent communists. It's 90 miles from our shores. And having a failed state 90 miles from our shores is a threat to the national security of the United States.
1: Wednesday, June 3rd, was the 95th birthday of former Cuban president and Fidel's younger brother, Raul Castro. He was a key figure in the Cuban Revolution and remains a powerful figure in Cuban politics, despite having stepped down in 2018.
0: Last month, on May 20th, Cuban Independence Day, the Trump administration unsealed an indictment against Raul Castro for murder and other crimes over the 1996 shootdown of two planes flown by Cuban exiles from Miami who were part of the anti-Castro group Brothers to the Rescue, founded by the CIA operative Jose Basulto. 2 days later, President Trump threatened Cuba once again, saying it was likely he would order military strikes.
6: Other presidents have looked at this for 50, 60 years doing something, and it looks like I'll be the one that does it, so would be happy to do.
0: For more, we're joined by the Pulitzer Prize-winning historian at Princeton University, Ada Ferrer, professor of history and the author of Cuba and American History, which won a Pulitzer.

0: Pulitzer Prize. Her latest book is a memoir about growing up between Cuba and the United States. It's called Keeper of My Kin, Memoir of an Immigrant Daughter. Professor Ferrer, welcome to Democracy Now! Start off by responding to the latest, the indictment of now the 95-year-old former president, Raul Castro. Marco Rubio, is it pushing hard for is it overthrow? Is it change of administration? But the fact is, he said that it's a threat to the national security of the United States being just 90 miles offshore.
1: Yeah, well, thanks for having me, Amy. It's good to be here. May has been such a busy month in terms of the U.S. pressure campaign against the Cuban government. There, you mentioned the indictment of Raul Castro. There have been the hardening of secondary sanctions against Cuba, and that is all having an effect on the ground. Just a couple of days ago, Spanish and Canadian companies involved in tourism and hotels have announced that they're pulling out or partially pulling out. So the situation there is dire. It has been for quite some time, and it's gotten worse and worse over the last 5 months. So it's so hard to predict what will happen, in part because Donald Trump is unpredictable, but there's no question that it's the Cuban people who are bearing the brunt of the policies of both governments.
2: And Professor Ferrer, if you could also respond specifically to Rubio's comments in this regard. Marco Rubio himself, a Cuban-American, at the House Foreign Affairs mm-hmm. Committee hearing on Tuesday, evading a question about whether the Trump administration plans to invade Cuba, and then describing Cuba as a failed state threatening U.S. national security.
1: Yeah, I mean, he says Cuba is a threat because it's 90 miles from its shores and it's a failed state. But, you know, the geographic position of Cuba hasn't changed. Last I looked, there I don't have access, obviously, to the kind of internal documents that they do. But given the hardships in Cuba, given the fact that right now the government can't provide water and electricity, it's hard to think about it as a serious threat to a government like the U.S., which is so powerful.
2: And who do you
1: ultimately... And in terms of invading, I mean, who... Sorry.
2: No, please, yeah, go ahead, Professor.
1: Well, in terms of invading, I mean, Trump has been threatening that since January, since the Maduro operation. You know, people thought, he said in the beginning that it would happen within days, you know, for Cuba, the Cuban government would fall within days. That obviously didn't happen. He's perfectly capable, I think, of invading, as is Rubio, as is this government. But, you know, it's hard to predict from one day to the next. You see what's happening in Iran, what's happening in this country. And, it's hard to say. But I have no doubt that Trump would do that if he thought it worked. It would work.
2: And Professor Ferrer, if you could, you know, your position, broadly speaking, has been one in which you're absolutely against American imperial ambitions in Cuba, and also those being the cause of much of the suffering in Cuba, in particular with this increase in the level of sanctions that the U.S. has imposed on Cuba. But you have simultaneously also criticized the government in Cuba. If you could talk a little bit about this and why you think it's essential to hold both these positions simultaneously.
1: So it's clear the embargo's done harm to the Cuban people, and the really intensified sanctions since January have as well. My sense is that the Cuban government is not focused. Its priority is not the well-being of the Cuban people right now. It has made decisions in the short run and in the long run that have not prioritized them. So, for example, it invests, even with tourism in decline, has continued until recently to invest heavily in tourism, ignoring sectors of the economy such as agriculture, education, health, all of which are in horrible decline. even going back, I started traveling to Cuba.

0: Cuba in 1990, which was shortly before the fall of the Soviet Union and the Eastern Bloc. So I spent a lot of time there in what is called the special period. Fidel Castro called it the special period in time of peace. And part of the way that the government, the Cuban government, survived the fall of the Eastern Bloc, which was its patron and provided most of the petroleum and subsidies that kept the Cuban state afloat. Part of the way they handled that was to turn to tourism. So I spent a lot of time there in the early 90s, and you would see the water trucks, you know, that the speaker you featured just a few minutes ago talked about. And you'd see these huge water trucks in front of tourist hotels while people in Havana had no water. And, you know, it's you can't ignore basic infrastructure for 30 years and divert all investments to tourism and not expect it all eventually to come crumbling down. And so what we're living through, what Cubans are living through now, is the combined effect of a long-standing embargo and a government that has not invested significantly in basic infrastructure and in well-being, in particular over the last 30 years.
1: Well, Professor Ferrer, now we would like to turn to your remarkable memoir, Keeper of My Kin, Memoir of an Immigrant Daughter, in which, of course, you tell your own story, the story of you and your family between Cuba and the U.S., the story of your migration to the U.S. But, of course, what you write about has much wider and broader implications for how we understand migration generally. And I'd just like to read to you from your book, right at the beginning, you have three notes to the reader, the third of which reads, quote, "The consequences of migration are many. One is that people often have to live the intimacy of family across multiple languages, the burden and privilege of translation falling usually to the children." So first of all, if you could talk about your own position as that, at least in your initial years in the U.S., mm-hmm. and what that means in terms of how migrants, what they experience as they come to the U.S.
0: Yeah, this is, you know, the book is an immigrant memoir. So it's the story that that many immigrants share about living between two places. It is also a story about family separation, which is such an important topic given what's happening in the U.S. right now. So at the heart of the story is my own migration with my mother from Havana in 1963. And when we came to the U.S., there were no direct flights because it was after the Cuban Missile Crisis and those had been suspended, but we went to Mexico briefly and then joined my father in New York. My mother, we left behind my brother, my mother's son from a first marriage, who was 9.5 years old. So migration, our life in the U.S. began with that absence at its heart. So leaving behind my brother, my grandparents, and, you know, it's what many immigrants have to do. Sometimes politics can make all that a lot harder. And in the case of Cuba, there was no such thing as going back. Cubans in the U.S. and abroad weren't allowed to go back until for short visits until 1979. And it was hard for military-age men to migrate. So a lot of times, separations that people had hoped would last maybe a few months or a year or two stretched into many years and decades. So And I hear echoes of it in so many things today. I hear it, you know, listening to some of the people interviewed at Delaney Hall, the boy who graduated and his father couldn't be there. You know, family separation is at the heart of so much. And then also I hear it in a continued Cuban migration. Cuba has seen the largest exodus in its history over the last 5-8 years since 2017, 2018. Exact numbers are hard to come by because Cuba hasn't had a census since 2012. But it's predicted that Cuba has lost about 20% of its population, many of them young people who basically see no future in that country and decide literally that the future is another country and each of those people.

0: or many of those people leave behind loved ones and leave in a moment of great uncertainty and suffer the effects of family separation, of decisions made by governments who don't frankly think about them enough. So the echoes of our family story and our migration, I see in so many places. I have a niece's daughter right now living here who has been rendered undocumented after the fact by Trump's immigration policies. And I have another cousin who's spent about 6 months in Alligator Alcatraz and is now in Chrome Detention Center in Miami. And these are people, you know, contrary to what some of the administration said, have committed no crime and are just trying to live.
1: In fact, Human Rights Watch says that the Trump administration has deported over 4,300 Cubans to Mexico. We're going to have to leave it there, but we're going to do an interview in Spanish, and we're going to post it online at democracynow.org. Ada Ferrer is professor of history at Princeton University. Her new book is Keeper of My Kin, Memoir of an Immigrant Daughter. She won a Pulitzer Prize for her book, Cuba, an American History. That does it for our show. I'll be at IFC tonight at 6:30 for the screening of Steal the Story, Please, a story about Democracy Now! In our 30 years in independent media overall, along with the director, Carl Diehl, and Catherine Grody, the actor, will be moderating. Tomorrow night, I look forward to being in Tampa, Florida, celebrating WMNF. We'll be at the Sunray Theater for 6:30 and 7:30 screenings of Steal This Story, Please. Then on to Miami on Saturday, two screenings. And then on Sunday at 1 o'clock, another screening as well at the O Cinema. Next week, we'll be in Sheffield, England, and in Belfast, Ireland, and then on to Vermont. You can check our website, democracynow.org. I'm Amy Goodman with Nermin Sheikh.
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3: 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Now, say that three times backwards, very, very, very fast. My official guest today is, I'm going to let him introduce himself because I've got this weird thing where every time I go say his name, I always get it back to front. But with apologies, mister, you may introduce yourself.
4: Yeah, I'm Smith Gaisted. I'm a researcher, writer from, you know, the beautiful land of Aotearoa. And you can find my work at exitfromafco.com.
3: Hey, look, pleasure to have you on the show today. Now, in the future, we're going to have your Will Evans, your kind of your cohort and partner in crime on, and we're going to talk about some other issues relating to things like the Christchurch shooting and things like the Bondi shooting. But ironically, because of technicalities and timing today,

0: we've had to kind of do this one first, and kind of it's a good introduction because we're going to be talking about some of the, what I like to call the kleptocrats and technocrats that are sort of coming into New Zealand and effectively infiltrating us through their immigrant policy. And I think you've just been, you're about to get something published on that particular topic, and you've been looking into this yourself quite recently. So the field is yours.
1: Yeah, so, you know, I think over the past 10, 20 years, you know, there's

0: successful congresses there.
1: Well, William and I managed to get second on the main event here over in Vietnam. We didn't have a very successful last day, and we lost by 0.40.
0: Okay, that was a match.
1: Oh, no. But anyway, we've got another one that's just starting at the moment, so this is our last one.
0: So the Otago Southland Congress, held at Oamaru, that was won by the Alabaster team. It was Jan Alabaster and Emma Strong, Shirley Newton and Margaret Burgess. Second was Greg Buzzard and Moss Wiley, Kevin Scorapata and Lindsay Glover. The open pairs, that was won by Ramon Quinnell and Samuel Coutts from Mary Buckland and Trish Downwood.
1: Go yeah, Sam.
0: So that's all around the country and Vietnam.
1: I see the grades, the multi-grades. Didn't go too bad.
0: Yeah, not too bad in the end, 14 tables.
1: Now, I did have a question put to me.
0: Rory Jackalroy or Jack James won that with Grant Jarvis.
1: I know.
0: Well, you'd think if you scored 65 and 68, you'd be a pretty good chance to win, wouldn't you? But no, that wasn't enough to win. They scored 66 and 72.
1: Holy crap. Those are magic scores, aren't they? So there was a question on whether or not for all the organising on a tournament. So it used to be called Ladies' Day. Then we changed it to open up to everyone. Now it's a multi-grade. What are your thoughts?
0: What are you thinking? That we should do what?
1: That potentially it might be one that we ask if we could host it on Real Bridge.
0: Have it online. Yeah, okay.
1: What do you think?
0: There's a lot less organisation doing it that way.
1: Yeah, might be able to. Suggestion to go on Real Bridge. Would you enter it? Let us know. bridgezoneshuffle@gmail.com.
0: Currently, a lot of our older players that play on a Tuesday afternoon at the club do enter it. Probably just about the one tournament they play in a year. And I think perhaps a lot of those people wouldn't want to play online.
1: Potentially, yeah.
0: You'd end up with different people playing in it. But Hamilton Bridge Club has something like 8 or 9 tournaments in a year. And
1: we have a lot.
0: But this would certainly make it a lot easier to run.
1: Yeah, it's going to be a discussion point back at the club. Have you heard about how my lessons are going?
0: Yeah, she's getting 5 tables. She's been getting 5 tables. They're going all right.
1: Is that Tuesday night or Thursday morning?
0: Oh, sorry, your Thursday morning. Oh, I think she's getting 3 tables for yours. Yep, yep. So that's about what you were getting, I think, weren't you? Yeah,
1: I don't
0: think.
1: Yeah, I was getting 3.5.
2: Hefaiakine. Coming up next, it's time for the Gin Club. That's juniors, intermediates and novices, and our man on the spot, Mr. Gin himself, it's Ross Longney.

0: left. We are here with Ross. Hello, I guess you had a full week in a bridge as well.
1: No, have you just been talking to Barry? He has, yep. But no, I've had the weekend pretty much off because my partner was ill, so we didn't get down to Napier as planned, or Hastings as planned. I did play on Saturday in Intermediate in Auckland. Not as much bridge as we had foreseen, Mariana.
0: Oh, okay.
1: But never mind, we had a nice weekend.
2: I've been through the open results, Ross, but I've left the intermediates for you.
1: Okay, well, I have heaps of them. Firstly, I've got a couple of little things. A little shout out to Judith Howard from your district. She's personally sponsoring one of the Waikato Bay series with prize money and fresh fish, which at the end of the tournament, they drop into the local chippy and have them turned into nice battered fish for supper after the thing. So good on Judith Howard for her contribution.
0: Yeah, that's the restricted open Swiss pears.
1: And you're fantastic. Now, I've also got a little apology to make. Because last week, as well as getting Thai Happy and Takapau mixed up in my blurb, in terms of their proximity to Waipakarau, I got two Susans mixed up. I mixed up Susan Stevens from Remuera and Susan Stephen from Mount Albert. So I have to apologise to both the Susans profusely. Oh,
2: what happened in the intermediate pairs at Auckland, Ross?
1: That was one very, very convincingly by Bret Hart and Carol Beasley. They cleaned that up so convincingly, one would have to just totally admire it. They were so well ahead. Now, in Auckland, the intermediate and junior pairs combined had 10 tables, so that was 20 gin club members. But if you

0: spread out across the country. On Wakaroa, they had an intermediate tournament with 12 tables that was run by Julie Downs from Mount Maunganui and Janice Simpson from Tauranga. The big margin at 64% average. The junior pairs had 10 tables, and that was run by Lucy Schumacher and, drum roll, Annie Sue from Hamilton. So they had 44 gin clubbers in action there, as opposed to 20 in Auckland. Down Hawke's Bay, they had intermediate pairs, which was won by Henny French and Norman Knight from Napier. And if you remember, Henny won the Waipaka Intermediate last week, so she's had a good 10 days. The intermediate teams was won by a team from slightly up north, Rex Tullock and Val Honeyfield and Kevin Jensen and Joyce Reid from Wakatani and Rotorua. And they got a 5-0-1 winning streak. So they won five, drew none, and lost only one. Very good effort. Junior pairs was won by our Central District favourite, Corbin Tither from Taradale with Sarah Kilmister, but they couldn't pull it off in the teams event, which was won. The junior teams was won by Jackie Rye, Diane Brady, Phyllis Patrick, and Jeff Nauer, all from Napier. So 64 gin club pairs in operation down in Hastings over the weekend. Fantastic, wow. Eh? They even ran a one-session novice pairs. That was won by Karen and Perry Laurent. That was one session. They got 65. They're from Taradale. And I looked them up, and that was the first tournament they seem to have played in. So their first tournament, they come away with a win in the novice pairs. If you'd like us to go back a little bit, we can go back to the head-to-head, Barry.
1: Oh, yes.
0: You know what I'm talking about.
2: I was going to say, how far away is that?
0: No, not that one. The head-to-head was last Tuesday, the Craigs Investment Hamilton
2: Pairs.
0: Right,
2: yeah.
0: And that was won by Grant Jarvis and Jack James. I don't know if you've already mentioned that, ahead of Jenny and Barry. And top intermediate pair was Bill Leach from Mount Albert and his partner. It really wasn't a head-to-head, Barry, between you and me. How can my 31 A points stack up against your 5,233 A points? Come on!
1: They don't mean anything at the bridge table, Ross. Anything can happen. No. I just want everybody to know that when you get to the bridge table and you sit down, you've got 13 cards each. It doesn't matter how many A points anybody's got. They don't count for anything at the bridge table.
0: All got the same hands, and you know the old motto.
1: That's right. Respect all, fear none.
0: Respect all, fear none. That's the one. Talking about mottos, I had a suggestion for a motto for restricted players. It comes from Chris Wilson. Fear all, expect the worst.
1: Oh, that sounds a bit depressing.
0: No, I thought it was great. I tell you what, I played at Franklin, though, last week, and I didn't jinx the scoring down there.
1: Oh, man, you should have seen. We had a few problems in Auckland this weekend with the scoring. It seems to be happening all over the country.
0: We were picking up results on the internet, and that some of them were so slow coming in. Although I didn't jinx the scoring, we managed to knock three bidding boxes onto the floor, which didn't impress the director very much.
2: Shot, Ross.
0: I had a question for you, Barry. If you can visualise this hand, it comes from Franklin, board 26. Okay, in spades, you've got ace, king, queen, jack, 10, 8, 7, 6, 4, 2.
1: That's no. 5, 6, 7, 8. That's a 10 card suit, Ross.
0: That's the one. Six of hearts, no diamonds, and in clubs, you've got 3 and 2. And the question for you, what would you open that hand?
1: I mean, people often, when you get a freak hand like this, these are always the ones where they ask you to bid something. I can tell you now that bidding systems are not designed to bid hands like this effectively. I'd open it one spade, but anything could be right. Opening it four spades might work very well. On the other hand, you might miss a slam if partner's got a couple of aces. With freak hands, there's no right or wrong answer about what to do. I think it's too good to open four spades.
2: Are you thinking you can't open two clubs?
1: Well, I was just going to say, you can't open two clubs on a hand like that, I don't believe.
2: Yeah.
1: Even if you alerted your two club opener and said it may not comply with rule of 29, I don't think you can open two clubs on a 10 count.
2: I think you're right. I think one spade is the proper bid for that hand.
1: I tell you what.

0: it's never going to get passed out, is it?
1: Well, if you have one spade, it might.
0: You're kidding me. The opposition have got 30 points, and some of them are going to have a void in spades. They're definitely bidding.
1: Somebody's going to bid,
0: Somebody is going to bid.
2: One's going to double.
0: It was, or they're going to overcall. They're going to do something.
1: Yeah, yeah.
0: I mean, where do you think all those diamonds and hearts are? Somebody's going to bid them.
1: What about 4-0 trumps as an opener? Ace asking.
0: It's interesting because some people play 4-0 trumps. There is a specific ace ask. You actually name the ace you've got. But here you actually need two aces. And, I mean, if you play 4-0 trumps, it's just how many aces have you got? And they tell you you've got two. Well, that's great. You don't know which two they are anyway.
1: I'll leave that one hanging. Just going back to that two clubs, I did have a question as well. If you allow your two clubs, if your two clubs doesn't necessarily comply with the rule of 29, what are you supposed to put on your system card?
2: Exactly that.
0: I'd say exactly that. Under the two club opener, say, may not comply with the rule of 29. I'd alert it, and if anybody asks, I'd say it's a strong hand. It's game forcing. It may not comply with the rule of 29.
1: Okay, good.
0: But you must alert it. I don't entirely agree with it, but my understanding is that's how the rule is phrased at the moment, that if you alert it, claim that it may not comply, you're allowed to open two clubs on less than 29.
2: Yeah. What they're teaching in the lessons at the moment is two clubs is 20 plus unbalanced or 23 plus balanced or any shape. So if you can't comply with that and all
0: That's really unfortunate, this, because I think people are getting totally the wrong end of the stick with two clubs with 20 unbalanced. And any time they get 20 unbalanced, they're opening two clubs. And they're getting into all sorts of problems.
2: Yeah.
0: If you've got 20 and you've got five hearts and five diamonds and 20 points, open one heart. You'd open one heart and you'd jump to three diamonds. But, I mean,
2: if the player
0: hasn't got any points, you probably can't make game with 20 points. There are some 20-point hands that you want to be in game opposite virtually nothing, but not all. And unfortunately, I think a lot of beginners are thinking any time they get 20 points and unbalanced, they're going to open two clubs. If they're 4-4-1 with a 20 count and they open two clubs, I fear where they're going to end up. I just don't know how that's going to work. If partner says two diamonds, I don't know what they're going to bid. A four-card suit? Two no-trumps showing 23 to 24?
1: Singleton?
0: It's way better to just open at one diamond if you've got 4-4-4-1 or whatever. So if partner can't bid, you probably haven't missed anything.
1: Good advice. Good advice. Okay, I'll leave you with a little story. And I think it's a nice story, actually, but I'll leave you to judge it.
2: Wait. Do I need a hanky?
1: No, you're not that sentimental. Grant Jarvis, one of our two platinum gold masters, he sits down at the table with two players who they hadn't played many tournaments. They didn't actually know him. And one of the players said, you better play well today, sir, because I hear there are at least six gold grandmasters playing here today. And Grant, being the humble guy that he is, just smiled at them and said, thank you. I'll bear that in mind as the day goes on.
2: Oh,
1: I thought that was a nice story, and it just goes to show you just don't know who you're sitting down with, and it doesn't matter. Like you said, they've all got the same cards. Doesn't matter who you are, what age you are, what you're male or female. It doesn't matter when you sit down at the table, does it?
0: There was in Hamilton that happened, Ross.
1: Yes, at Hamilton.
2: Yep. At Hamilton.
0: What I heard happened was, where do you play your club bridge? And he said, I don't play at a club. I don't play much any club bridge. And she said, you're brave. You're brave coming out and playing here. The story I heard, Ross, was there are 10 grandmasters playing here today. And you might be right. He may well have said, I'll bear that in mind. I'm sure he would have. That sounds like
2: he would have. He wouldn't have said,
1: She actually asked, is he intermediate? are you intermediate or now the story may not be completely accurate and I've probably embellished it a bit, but I think it's a great story.
0: It's a great story.
1: Why don't I have a laugh?
2: How cute is that?
1: Yeah. I think it's lovely.
2: I won't be saying that to very many people.
0: Anyway, Grant does tell a good story.
1: Yes, he does, yeah.
0: He had a pretty rough day today, just goes to show. They qualified top qualifier in the teams today, and they lost their

0: every match in the final and finished last.
1: Wow.
2: Who was he playing with this week?
0: He was playing with Fraser Roo.
2: Oh, yep.
1: And your mate Jacko, or whatever you call him, they didn't even make the final.
2: But hey.
0: Actually, funnily enough, he sat behind me in the team's qualifying. After the first match, Jack complained to me that I put the boards on the stool and they were very untidy and they weren't facing the right way or whatever. And at which point I said, God, I said, you sound like my bloody mother. I said, I'm going to start calling you Nana Jackalroy from now on. so he's renamed Nana Jackalroy.
1: Yeah. Hey, I tell you, guess who my partner was last Thursday night?
2: Thursday night.
0: I've got unfair information here because I think I know who it was.
1: Just at the club.
2: Who was it?
1: Jack O'Rourke.
2: Oh, my gosh. How was that?
1: He was very nice to play with. He was very kind. He's very calm, very, you know, he tolerated whatever I did. He just said, oh, that's fine, Ross. You know, it was good. It was lovely to play with him. It was just a random chance. At East Coast Bays.
2: Of course. We had to get East Coast Bays in here at least once, Barry.
0: The worst part of this whole thing is, Ross, and I wanted to see you on the weekend, and I'm going to have to fess up to this, and you're going to kill me. I can't play next Sunday. I've got three bloody open names, and the guy that was going to do them for me has got a... But how I found two more tournaments. I know you're going to kill me. I know you're going to kill me, and I hope you can find somebody to play with you. But I just can't. I've got three open names, and the guy that was going to do them is having a birthday, and his family are having this bloody thing for him, and he can't do them.
2: Wah, wah, wah, Barry Jones.
1: Hey, we've recorded this.
0: Yeah,
1: this is not off camera. This is recorded.
0: Is a Mount Albert restricted, which you aren't entered in yet because I've checked, or we could play the online Auckland one in August, which you're also not entered in. But I just cannot play on Sunday. I'm sorry about that.
1: No problems.
0: I do apologise. And I thought, God, I'm never going to hear the end of this. I might as well put it on
2: air.
0: Actually,
2: Ross, I think I hear this sound. Ching, ching. That sounds like a fine, a pale fine. And it's very hard to get money out of Mr. Jones.
0: It'll give me longer to study the system, Ross.
1: Yes, it will. Okay.
2: Next week.
0: So I do apologise, Ross, but literally there's not much I can do about it.
1: You've got to put food on the table.
0: But we will play one, Ross, so one of those two. I think the Auckland Online's in August, and I think the Mount Albert Restricted is in September.
1: Okay. All right, one of those. No problems. Yep. It'll give us more time. Give Mariana and me more time to wind you up about it.
0: Yeah, you will. Well, I can see. Yeah. This is going to be on the show every week from now until
1: every week.
2: Yeah, oh. Yeah.
1: Everybody will be asking me this time next week. Funny. How did you get on Sunday?
0: Oh, Mary? God.
2: He was
0: no show. I see they've closed the entries, but hopefully you can find somebody else to play with. Yeah,
1: so. I've still got the entry in, so if I change the button, or if I don't play, it doesn't matter. It's okay. Good as gold.
0: Well, you're playing on Saturday, aren't you, Ross?
1: Yes, down at Tierra.
0: Okay, so I'll see you there.
1: Yes. Okay, all right.
0: Aren't there 8 points there? What are you playing? Oh, is it just Bs in the
1: restricted? No, we're playing in the intermediate Swiss or the Swiss Bs. That's probably why I'm not playing in the Mount Albert one, because it might...
0: It's not an 8.1, Ross. I thought, geez, I need to check this out before I confess.
2: He just sounds like a rubbish partner now. He's trying to give us all these alibis and excuses.
0: Yeah, well, that's probably true. But hang on a minute. I'm just going to have a look while I'm talking.
2: And we have a spoiler alert, folks.
0: Ross has organised Paul Marston, of course.
1: He said yes, he'd be delighted to do it. So that's wonderful.
2: And we will give you an opportunity to win one of his books, Introduction to Bridge. Stay tuned.
1: And I tell you, I was talking to Douglas Russell, who does a lot of teaching and training up here. He was talking about retention, you know, of students, and he had some positive thoughts on it. I thought maybe we could have a chat to him in the next couple of weeks as well.
0: It's one of the hardest things, isn't it?
1: He says yes, and he's lined up to do it.
2: Barry and Jenny and myself, we're going over to play in the Great Barrier Reef Tournament in Cairns. It'll be next

0: April, end of April, beginning of May, but they
1: Right.
0: also have an intermediate type grade. So maybe we should start pushing that to see if there's any else. So far, William and I have agreed that. He said, how many people? And I said, let's go for five pairs, 10 people to be billeted. Go for a week, Wednesday to Wednesday, because that's when New Zealand flies direct to Cairns
1: Okay.
0: and do some tripping. So we'll put that on the agenda too, to talk
1: So
0: about.
1: Cairns is definitely, by the way, Barrier Reef Congress is held in like about four different venues, but Cairns is far and away the best one. It's in the
0: Okay.
1: Mariana.
0: Yeah, so there's
1: If you're
0: Mackay,
1: going to go, this is the
0: Townsville,
1: time to go. Otherwise, you've got to
0: Yarkun,
1: wait another.
0: and Cairns, and each club hosts it every year.
1: Once a
0: So
1: year,
0: once a year in
1: Yes.
0: 4 years.
1: So if you don't go this year, you have to wait another 4 years, Ross, before it gets back to
0: Yeah.
1: Cairns.
0: So 27 is
1: No, it's
0: Cairns
1: not this
0: next
1: year,
0: year.
1: it's next year,
0: Next
1: isn't it?
0: year, next year, next year. Yeah.
1: 27.
0: And they're going
1: But
0: to
1: there's a
0: bring pairs to our Labour Weekend
1: oh,
0: Congress.
1: right, okay. There's a handful of us so far are going to Brisbane in February. Brisbane? I know I'm not sure it's February. I think it's February,
0: It
1: Brisbane.
0: is
1: Going to
0: February. That's
1: play?
0: replacing the Gold Coast Congress, Mariana. Oh, that
1: Yeah,
0: one. Yeah.
1: I think they
0: Well,
1: call it the Gold.
0: I'm on tour with two ladies from Tasmania and another lady in Australia. She asked me to consider going across for the Festival of Bridge in Tassie.
1: I
0: And
1: heard that's
0: Geraldine
1: quite good as
0: said
1: well.
0: that they
1: I've
0: would.
1: heard it's very good. I met somebody from over there online and they were talking about it. And
0: So I've
1: and
0: got
1: I've
0: accommodation there, which is cool.
1: okay. My friend Ivan, who comes from Wollongong, he said that the one at Orange is the hot one at the moment.
0: Orange.
1: Orange,
0: Orange, yeah, it's orange,
1: which
0: I've
1: is
0: read about it.
1: central New South Wales. He said that's a really good one. And Canberra's got a good reputation too. So you're spoiled for choice. All
0: There's
1: right,
0: plenty
1: Ivan.
0: of good options over there. We're talking about possibly going to the Adelaide one sometime, but yeah, that I've never been there. Adelaide. The Coffs
1: I think it's
0: Harbour
1: in, I
0: one
1: think
0: is
1: it's in
0: hot.
1: June. They've just had it.
0: Well, that sounds good. If you're keen to come overseas with us, we're travelling to Cairns next year, end of April, May. There's also Canberra at the beginning of the year. Come along, there's the Orange Tournament, there's Goldfields in Melbourne later on, directly after our National Congress. I think you should give it a go. The TFOB, that's Tasmania Festival of Bridge in March. If you're keen for some information, let us know. BridgeZoneShuffle@gmail.com. Catch up with us next week. The Gin Man leads you out with the Gin Club motto.
1: Observa omne nemine timae. Respect all, fear none. Have a good week.
2: Light it and send it out.
0: Well, that's about it for us this week, folks. Take care, and we'll see you at the tables.
1: Bye for now.

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2: 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This is Maryam Zadeh, and I want to take you where the lights are low, the stories are true, and nothing is ever quite what it seems. 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
1: Hey, kia ora no tātou, it's Q again. 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
0: It's cool to Kōrero.

0: Nelson Tasman Chamber of Commerce presents their very first Young Chamber social event, which kicks off on Tuesday the 9th of June at Burger Culture Beer House from 5 p.m. It's free, open to all young Nelson Tasman professionals. You'll be joined by the 2025 Young Business Leader Award winner Mason Fitzgerald, CE of Kaitiritiri Recreational Reserve, to hear about his professional journey in a relaxed and informal gathering where you meet others.
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1: We have country roads and we have country towns. 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But what is it that makes you country?

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